0: RM1, la radio nationale.
1: RM1, 9 o'clock. The Flash with Eris Stewart. Good morning, Eris.
2: Good morning, Sophie, and good morning, everyone. Emirates is once again under the spotlight. The airline's board of directors has suspended Chief Commercial Officer Laurent Recoura, along with six other senior executives, following the findings of the Kroll report. While the exact reasons for the suspensions have not yet been officially confirmed, the investigation reportedly highlights irregularities involving aircraft leasing contracts. It is the second time in 2 years that Laurent Recoura has been suspended. The development comes just days after Financial Crimes Commission Director Sanjay Dawoodari stated that the Kroll report could have significant consequences. Moody's has maintained Mauritius' sovereign credit rating at Baa3 following its assessment of the 2026-2027 budget. While the agency welcomed the government's efforts to reduce the budget deficit and improve public finances, it has maintained a negative outlook. Moody's warned that the country's fiscal recovery remains vulnerable to external shocks and depends heavily on uncertain revenues, including those expected under the Chagos Agreement. It also highlighted concerns over pension reform and the continued migration of skilled professionals. The Bank of Mauritius has reported a significant improvement in the country's current account deficit during the first quarter of 2026. The deficit narrowed to 1.1 billion rupees compared with 6.2 billion rupees during the same period last year. The improvement was driven mainly by strong tourism earnings and growth in the services sector, although Mauritius continues to import considerably more goods than it exports. And in the corporate sector, Arnaud Largesse has officially returned as chairman of the board of Altur Limited. The chief executive officer of IBL succeeds Jérôme de Châteauneuf, who has stepped down from the company's board of directors after the leadership transition was confirmed by the group. Former Sugar Investment Trust Chief Executive Officer Nishtha Jyoti Nidru says that she will launch legal proceedings after her dismissal earlier this week. She maintains that the decision was based on a manipulated video circulating on social media and insists the allegations against her are unfounded. She is expected to meet her lawyer today before filing legal action next week. And in health news, Ozempic is now officially available in Mauritius. The injectable treatment for type 2 diabetes has been launched by Novo Nordisk and is intended to help patients control blood sugar levels while also providing cardiovascular benefits. Although the medication is often associated with a weight loss, doctors stress that it should only be used under medical supervision and alongside a healthy lifestyle. Novo Nordisk also plans to introduce Wegovy later this month for the treatment of obesity. And moving international, Iran is preparing for the funeral of Supreme Leader Ayatollah Ali Khamenei. Between 15 and 20 million people are expected to gather in Tehran this weekend, while 6 days of national ceremonies are planned across the country. Officials and dignitaries from around 30 nations, including China and Russia, are also expected to attend. And finally, in sports, Portugal advanced to the round of 16 after a dramatic 2-1 victory over Croatia. Cristiano Ronaldo scored from the penalty spot before Gonçalo Ramos netted the winner deep into stoppage time. Portugal will now face Spain, who booked their place with a convincing 3-0 win over Austria thanks to a brace from Mikel Oyarzabal. Elsewhere today, Switzerland take on Algeria. Australia face Egypt this evening, while defending champions Argentina meet tournament surprise package Cap Verde in one of the standout fixtures. Colombia will also face Ghana tomorrow morning. And finally, in horse racing, Australian jockey Cody Collis has parted ways with Aqua Stallions following recent criticism of his rides. Racing officials have also confirmed there will be no race meeting on the 26th of July, while the meeting scheduled for the 25th will go ahead as planned. And that's all from me this morning. Thanks so much for listening. Stay tuned now to the Intermeet.
0: RM1, la radio nationale.

0: it's the 4,000 medical students we have in our school that you have an impact. And when you become the president, it's the entire university and potentially other impact that we do for the country of Grenada, for other countries. So it doesn't take away, kind of adds more. And
1: more
0: the impact, yeah, and the impact is far larger than the one that somebody will do at the beginning of their career.
1: It's a wider reach indeed. So when you're only in the lab, you see the science, and when you are running an institution, you see the whole pipeline.
0: Correct.
1: So what a student actually needs versus what we assume they need, where the system supports learning and where it quietly works against it. You also hold an academic appointment at the Mayo Clinic. So what does that connection actually give you, if that's a purely academic post, wouldn't?
0: Yeah, so many of the physicians around the world, we're holding multiple appointments. This is purely a research appointment in the Department of Clinical Anatomy.
1: Okay.
0: The chair of the department is a very good friend of mine that I know for 30 years. She's originally, I think, from South Africa.
1: Okay.
0: And we met as students. So when she became a chair, she says, Marius, you know, I would like to give you a joint appointment here so we can do research together. And it was a great honor for me. And I'm going a couple of times per year in Mayo Clinic. We do research. So it's a great fun to collaborate.
1: So you became friends with that person?
0: Oh, absolutely. Very close friends.
1: Do you think can friendship and work coexist?
0: Yeah, absolutely. My work, all the people that I work with, that they're my direct reports or they're my colleagues, we are all friends.
1: Okay.
0: I couldn't work in a place that I don't work with my friends.
1: Where you don't feel welcome.
0: Correct. And also,
1: accepted.
0: Yeah, and I think my work is not really a work. I do my hobby because I work with my friends.
1: Mm-hmm.
0: So for me, waking up in the morning and stay for long hours at work, it's fun.
1: We can sense the passionate in you talking today on RM1, and that's the key to success, passion.
0: Yes, definitely. But
1: hard work.
0: Imagine if you do the passion with your friends, then the work becomes more like a game. It's like, let's go and play basketball.
1: Like a cool gathering.
0: Exactly. And you can spend hours and hours and hours, because then even the meetings we have with each other, it's fun.
1: Yeah.
0: Because it's your friends.
1: It's working with friends. Work can be fun. Tonight's masterclasses aim largely at clinicians who've been practicing for 20, 30 years. So what can someone with that much experience didn't learn about anatomy that they don't already know?
0: Also a very good question. So physicians and clinicians, we are very busy people. Very hard to keep up with the literature, keep up with this. What is the latest on the latest trends?
1: Mm-hmm.
0: So what happens is we constantly do continuing medical education courses or faculty development. They have many names for that. So we're learning what's the latest.
1: Mm-hmm.
0: So I think what I'm going to try to show tonight from our side of the world, what we have contributed, what's the new discoveries we have done.
1: Mm-hmm.
0: So instead of somebody spending days and days searching and reading all those things, we can present them in a couple of hours in a very concise and very efficient form.
1: There's a term central to your work, translational and reverse translational anatomy. So in plain terms, for someone outside medicine listening to us at the moment, what does that mean and why does it matter at the bedside?
0: So like any type of research, it starts, let's say, at the bench. Molecular biology, okay. Proteins for biochemists and microbiologists, mm-hmm. and so on. For anatomists, for us, it's the cadaver and it's the human body. So in order to, let's say, associate it with a clinical condition, mm-hmm. it has to be the link.
1: Mm-hmm.
0: And that we call it translational research. That means I'm in my bench and I try to create some solutions that it can be applied to the bedside,
1: okay.
0: that means the patient. Reverse translational research is now I have already identified a problem in the clinic,
1: mm-hmm.
0: in my patients, and I go back to the bench and try to solve it.
1: Two main differences. So translational means taking what we discover, like you mentioned, in the lab and applying it to clinical practice, moving knowledge from research into the hands of the surgeon or elsewhere. Reverse translational is the opposite direction, taking what we observe in the operating room or in patients and feeding it back into research questions. Is that well summarized?
0: You said it great.
1: I'll ask you directly now, is continuing professional development in medicine genuinely transformative, or has it become a compliance exercise? Hours logged, certificates collected?
0: 50-50. So I think it depends on the individual. All the intentions are very, very good and very well described.

0: from the point that we would like to educate all the physicians. It's up to the individual physician how they would like to treat it. I think we have, like everywhere in the world, some people, they're very passionate about it. Some others that, I think that's the majority, if the information is interested, they will pay attention, will absorb everything. So if the lecturer is not good, they're going to...
1: They won't be attentive.
0: Correct. And then you have a small percentage that no matter what you're going to do, it's just a tick in the tick box. And
1: everybody's different.
0: Yeah. That's so true. I would say it's the rule of 20-60-20. So 20% they would love it, 20% will hate it. And you have the 60% that you have to engage them and provide them the right information with the right type of delivery, and they will be with you for the rest of their lives.
1: And it's 60%, and that makes a difference.
0: A huge difference. So if you have 20% that they love you and 60% that you can gain their interest, that's 80%. And that's about right.
1: You established the ultrasound in medical education division at SDU yourself. So why ultrasound specifically? What does it teach that traditional dissection or imaging doesn't?
0: Meiling, I'm impressed with your knowledge on medical.
1: I think I did a lot of research on the subject. That's why.
0: So yes, so anatomy, you know, is typically taught on a cadaver. We're normally dissecting, we're opening up a human body and we're teaching it. But a very dynamic living experience is to take an ultrasound with our medical students and teach them anatomy with a very clinical approach, which is the ultrasound.
1: Okay.
0: It doesn't hurt. You can see a lot of interesting things.
1: So ultrasound is anatomy in motion.
0: Anatomy in motion, exactly. So 15 years ago in St. George's University, we implemented ultrasound training within the anatomy classes on standardized patients. So we have actors that they're coming in, so students that can learn anatomy. On living, breathing patients. And then it was so well accepted that we expanded in all our courses. So we expanded in physiology, in pathology. So the first 2 years of medical school in our institution, we're teaching anatomy and ultrasound together. And I think it's one of the highlights of student experience, because you can see anatomy in a very living, a very dynamic motion. And then you feel like a doctor. I mean, this is a tool that most of the doctors would use in the future.
1: So building that fluency early before a doctor ever faces a real crisis makes enormous sense, both educationally and also in terms of patient safety for afterwards.
0: Absolutely, absolutely. I think the ultrasound will become the stethoscope of the future, as we call it. We don't need anymore to just hear sounds. With an ultrasound, we can see so many more things.

0: they covering more material faster, or is it changing what students actually understand?
1: Actually, it's both. So AI, it's a great tool. I'll give you a quick example of, let's say, ChatGPT or Claude, you know, that most of the people, or Grok, that people they know.
0: So generative AI.
1: Generative AI, exactly. So let's say you go to your lecture, you get a PDF of your lecture slides. Mm-hmm. As a student, that you come out and you have to go and learn the slides.
0: True.
1: So now you can take that PDF, put it in ChatGPT.
0: And ask for a summary.
1: Explain to me some things that you didn't understand, do me flashcards, give me 20 multiple choice questions for practice. So it's a great tool. You have your own private tutor.
0: Are you not scared that AI will replace humans?
1: No, absolutely not. I think it's a great tool and it's going to evolve. And I think we're using it a lot, and we're going to even use it more in a very smart and efficient ways. So I'm very excited because I cannot clone myself. Mm-hmm. I wish I would clone myself for all my students. But now having a ChatGPT, it's a kind of a semi-clone here. That means it can help the students to learn better, more efficient, use their time far more efficient. Mm-hmm. For me, I remember when I was in medical school, I had to make an appointment, only a certain day, go and find my professor.
0: So you wish you had this tool
1: the day. Yes, I would have done so many more things.
0: So tonight's panel, talking about doing things, tonight's panel brings together a surgeon, a GP and a radiologist. So what does that mix actually produce that a single specialist talking alone wouldn't?
1: Yeah, so medicine is a very integrative science. Very few times you're going to go to the doctor in the hospital. Mm-hmm. Or let's say, let's differentiate. Let's step back 1 second. We have the primary care.
0: Okay.
1: That typically when you don't feel well, you go to a doctor and the doctor is more or less will tell you, this is your medication, go home.
0: Okay.
1: But then
0: they won't tell you exactly what's wrong with you. They will just tell you, okay, you have that, and you'll just listen to them and take your medication.
1: For example, yes. But also now you have the inpatients. That means patients that they're hospitalized. Those are far more complex cases that involves multiple disciplines.
0: Mm-hmm.
1: So it's possible somebody has to go through a surgery,
0: okay,
1: but at the same time has a problem with their heart,
0: mm-hmm,
1: has diabetes, has hypertension, and also has rheumatoid arthritis.
0: Okay.
1: So now it requires that multiple specialties, they have to work together,
0: mm-hmm,
1: in order for their surgery to be successful. And the post-op time, that means after the surgery, the patient also will recover without affecting the other organs.
0: Mm-hmm.
1: So it has a significant complexity. That's why doctors, they always work together.
0: Mm.
1: It's a very interdisciplinary approach.
0: Okay.
1: With a little bit, I would say, exception of the primary care, that, you know, when you're, you know, in your 40s or 30s or 50s even, that you have some single disease that your primary care doctor can sort it out. But definitely when you're in the hospital, that's a different case, especially for the older population.
0: So we can talk about productive friction in that sense.
1: I wouldn't call it friction at all, but the thing is interdisciplinary science, this is how we are. I mean, we have to work with so many people, with the nurses, physiotherapists, dietitians. So it's definitely one man or one woman show. No way. It's a team.
0: It's a teamwork.
1: Absolutely.
0: St. George's trains students from dozens of countries who go on to practice everywhere. So what does that international mix actually give a student that a traditional single country medical school simply cannot?
1: Oh, this is our beauty. I think learning from different cultures, understanding how people, they operate in different continents,
0: mm-hmm,
1: I think that's one of the strengths of St. George's University, including myself, having students from Africa, from United States, from Europe.
0: Do you have students from Mauritius?
1: Yes, actually, we had students from Mauritius, and he's actually practicing. He's a family medicine doctor.
0: Okay.
1: I met with him yesterday. I haven't seen him for 10 years. It was a very special moment for me to see one of my students.
0: The reunion.
1: Yes, exactly. And we were last week in Botswana, and we have trained over 135 students in Botswana that have graduated. And now we have 66. Actually, the Minister of Health of Botswana is one of our graduates. So
0: it's amazing.
1: So yeah, the feeling is great. But the most important thing is that we're learning from them.
0: Mm-hmm.
1: And they, all our students, they get used to treat people from different ethnic backgrounds,
0: mm-hmm,
1: different customs, different mentalities.
0: Yes.
1: So that's huge. And we're living in a world that everybody travels now. Everybody's moving coast

0: constantly.
1: Interconnected world.
0: Exactly. Totally interconnected world. So I think somebody learning in a very homogeneous type of population, it's not that it's bad, mm-hmm. but definitely, I think our students, they have this advantage to be exposed to that interconnectedness with the rest of the world.
1: You spoke recently at a major trade and investment forum on Africa-Caribbean collaboration in education and healthcare. So beyond the diplomatic language, what does that collaboration actually look like on the ground?
0: On the ground means that our door is open for students from Africa. Our mission is to, it's a very, very important mission, to fight the physician shortage. I think COVID-19 pandemic taught us that we don't have enough doctors.
1: Mm-hmm.
0: So I think our part as an institution, international institution, is to try to bridge that gap,
1: mm-hmm.
0: and provide physicians all over the world,
1: mm-hmm.
0: because especially for primary care, there is a huge, huge shortage. We need so many more doctors in order to efficiently treat our patients. And I think that our population, especially for mental health, mm-hmm. especially for primary care, has huge needs,
1: mm-hmm.
0: Especially older population. I think everybody lives longer now. So the need for doctors is huge. In every single
1: it's
0: country.
1: Massive.
0: Yeah, it's in every single country. I don't know any country who says, oh, we have enough physicians. Mm-hmm. We don't know what to do with them. Actually, no. I think every single country has significantly shortage of doctors now, definitely specialties, GPs, and so on and so forth.
1: And does that Africa, Caribbean, you know, just to get back to that focus, connect to why you're here in Mauritius? Is this part of a deliberate expansion of STU's relationships with African and Indian Ocean healthcare systems, or no?
0: Yes, we try to expand. We try to say to, I think, to high school students that we exist. If you want to practice medicine anywhere in the world, but if you want to learn medicine a little bit different way, that means you can approach. Yeah, in a different approach. SGU, St. George University, it's a great option, mm-hmm. for you. So that's why we're going to a tour in different countries that we already have graduates. We have already proven ourselves. And we try to market ourselves and say, here, this is who we are. This is what mm-hmm. we do. Come and try this beautiful university.
1: And Mauritius as well sits at a genuinely interesting crossroads for you. African, Asian, with a serious and growing healthcare and education infrastructure. Am I correct?
0: My God, we need to work together. You need to come and work in St. George University.
1: That's so nice of you to say. So what is it about Mauritius, specifically the healthcare system, the academic landscape here, that makes it a meaningful part of the global picture for St. George's?
0: Yeah, I think Mauritius has a very good international reputation as a touristic destination. So there's a lot of tourists that are coming here. Having, I think, doctors trained abroad,
1: mm-hmm.
0: Mauritian doctors trained abroad, okay. and come back, it provides, I think, it will provide much better service,
1: mm-hmm.
0: to all these tourists, and will provide definitely much better service to the people living in Mauritius. And Mauritius has been a cross path, as you said, between oceans here, mm-hmm. I think. And it has a good reputation. So I think that part is very interesting for us.
1: Mm-hmm.
0: And I think for the high school students that they aspire to become physicians, or to any student that aspires to become physicians, SGU is a great option exactly to address that part.
1: I'd like to get back to AI and technology. Is there a risk that all this technology, let's say AI, we talked about AI earlier, or simulation, ultrasound, remote diagnostics, ends up replacing the hands-on anatomical understanding you've spent your career championing? Or is it, in your experience, the opposite? We talked about learning, understanding, how AI could help and is the super tool at the moment. But do you think it will end up replacing the hands-on anatomical understanding or not?
0: No, I could completely, I would say, disagree with that option, because I use AI so much in my life. Everything what I do during the day has to pass in a kind of an AI form that, you know, either has to correct English or give me some other ideas. So no.

0: No, quite the opposite. I think it's a great tool. It's going to become a powerful tool. Mm-hmm. I think the people that they should be worried is the ones that don't use AI.
1: Mm-hmm. Why do you think so?
0: So, for example, physicians that they don't use AI, they're going to become eventually the minority and mm-hmm. nobody would like to hire them. The patients, they start using AI a lot. So they start questioning about the medications. They mm-hmm. start questioning the symptoms and signs of a disease, putting, I think, a little bit more pressure to the physicians that they don't use AI, because now the physician has to say, yes, I understand. Maybe AI told you this and it's not entirely accurate.
1: Yes.
0: And here's some new things. Or yes, you're right. What you discover by yourself is right, and I'm here to verify
1: it's
0: that.
1: It's the first step.
0: Yes, the first step. Other things which I think they will become eventually the norm is simple stuff like all of us, we have moles in our body, in our skin. We have to go to a dermatologist to examine our moles. Normally, we say in countries like Mauritius, for example, there's a lot of sun once a year.
1: Mm-hmm. Or get them removed.
0: If they're not good, they will be removed. The dermatologist will remove them. However, I believe in the next 5 years, apps will be so accurate in your phone that you can scan yourself. They will tell you which moles they look suspicious, and then you can go to dermatologists.
1: So self-diagnosis.
0: Yeah, when you need it. In some cases, this will not be for all medicine, but there are some areas that it will be far more efficient for the patients and also for the doctors. Mm-hmm. I think that sometimes...
1: But where is the danger in that? Is no danger for now.
0: I think people can come up with 3,000 reasons for a danger, and I think we have other people that can come with 3,000 advantages. Mm-hmm. But let's say, hypothetically, if we don't have enough physicians and we have a technology like this, the few physicians we have, we can use them smartly. Mm-hmm. We can use them for the right purpose. Mm-hmm. So if we have only, let's say, 5 dermatologists for, and I'm making up numbers now, right?
1: We got that.
0: Yeah, 2 million people, that's definitely not enough. Mm-hmm. But having that technology, really the people now that they have an issue, they will go to a dermatologist, and then the dermatologist can do a significant job. So that's a very simplistic example that I think can have a huge impact.
1: In the future.
0: Yes, absolutely.
1: Your research spans clinical and surgical anatomy, cardiovascular pathology, and anatomical variation, areas where small differences between individual patients can matter enormously. So in practical terms now, how much of a surgical or diagnostic error actually traces back to a gap in anatomical knowledge rather than skill or equipment?
0: So we did a very recent study. It's going to come up, I think, in the journal called Clinical Anatomy, regarding the variations and the operating time that surgeons they spend when they find something that they're not familiar with.
1: Yeah,
0: I wouldn't necessarily say that we see too many errors. Mm-hmm. Surgeons, they're definitely very good and they pay attention to almost everything. Just it delays an operation that typically will take, let's say, 1 hour, it can be delayed 1.5 or 2 hours. And that now, it has some small adverse effects. Sometimes, you know, if you have a very old patient, that means it needs more anesthesia. Mm-hmm. Or the post-op time for recovery can be a little bit different. I wouldn't say that we see errors because somebody at that level doesn't know the anatomy. At that level, they know the anatomy. Mm-hmm. It's just they're requiring more time and more practice. It becomes, I think, more significant when you try new things. Mm-hmm. So, for example, you can have patients after a gunshot.
1: Okay.
0: Or
1: it could happen.
0: Yeah, it can happen, especially in the face, that you have to do some face transplantations.
1: That's delicate.
0: That's very delicate, takes a lot of time, a lot of surgeons, and you have to go to the anatomy lab and practice that operation on cadavers. That means the anatomy again and again and again before you go and you do it to your patient.
1: Yes.
0: So I think those are the types of things we see, that surgeons, they're very responsive, understanding what they don't know, and they're going to come back to the anatomy lab, and it's not necessarily relearn it. It just feel more comfortable.
1: Yeah, because like we say, practice makes perfect.
0: Absolutely, indeed. And actually, correct practice makes perfect.
1: That's a big change.
0: Yeah.
1: You've led some of the major meta-analysis, I mean, shaping how the field understands things like coronary artery anatomy. So what does that kind of large-scale evidence actually change in a surgeon's day-to-day decision?

0: patients?
1: Again, I think actually surgeons or clinicians, they need to know information. They don't want to see just the case report with a variation mm-hmm. here and there. I mean, nobody really remembers those things. It's even very hard to trace it. So by creating a large meta-analysis, we can provide easy accessible data.
0: Okay.
1: For a surgeon to know that this is the most common, let's say, variations that I'm expecting mm-hmm. to see in my practice. Most of those things, especially for surgeons or definitely physicians, they have their own personal experience. So more or less, they know what is the most common variation, if you want. But we coming with a scientific evidence to kind of prove what they really believe.
0: Mm.
1: And that's very useful, especially when you Google something or when you want some quick information. I think our meta-analysis to provide that data set.
0: It's life-changing.
1: Yes, and you know, they can understand better of what is the most common variations or not.
0: And if you were advising a health ministry anywhere in the world on the structural change to close the gap between anatomical research and everyday clinical practice, what would it be?
1: Typically, Ministry of Health, they don't get involved in that granular level.
0: Mm-hmm.
1: I think if you want to see it in a more holistic view, it would have to do with educational programs for physicians in the hospitals for ultrasound.
0: Okay.
1: So they have to go back and learn some basic anatomy with the ultrasound mm-hmm. so they understand what they look.
0: To get back to the basics.
1: But with a tool.
0: Mm.
1: So anatomy is not only that we have a dead body that we're going to open up and try to learn it, but we have CT scans, MRIs. But I think an ultrasound in general for primary care, it's a great tool
0: mm-hmm.
1: that physicians, they can easily identify some diseases that they can go unnoticed. A classic example is an abdominal aneurysm. Mm-hmm. When we have dilation of a portion of the aorta, and it can be really life-threatening, and it has no symptoms.
0: Yeah.
1: But a primary care physician can easily put the ultrasound, diagnose it in a very short period of time, mm-hmm. and then send the patient for further evaluation.
0: Save the patient.
1: And save the patient eventually. So I think those are some things that typically Ministry of Health can do. They can, I think, push the field to do more educational mm-hmm. courses for the physicians. It can allow them to, or push them, if you want, to acquire an ultrasound
0: mm-hmm.
1: To their practices. I think those are type of interventions in a large scale that they can have a meaningful impact, and they relate to the anatomy training.
0: And what's a misconception, something the public or even some clinicians get wrong about anatomy in general or anatomical research that you'd like to correct?
1: I think that notion that it's a dead science, I don't like the term dead.
0: Mm-hmm.
1: I think it's the same what we say sometimes for a language. English, for example, is like a dead language because all the words have been discovered.
0: Mm-hmm.
1: It's not really like that.
0: It's an ongoing process.
1: Yes, it's an
0: always
1: evolution.
0: Evolving.
1: Yeah, it's always evolving. I think the same with anatomy. It constantly evolves,
0: mm-hmm.
1: simply in a ways that is not on the traditional way of thinking.
0: Mm-hmm.
1: It will not evolve by opening again the cadaver. We have done that for thousands of years. But really, we're talking about ultrasound. We're talking about new techniques
0: mm-hmm.
1: that we can learn anatomy in a very, very different form.
0: So because the body is not fully known, or is it?
1: I think it's known, but it's not known with those modalities. So, for example, when a physician gets an ultrasound for the first time, he has to relearn certain things that already knows,
0: mm-hmm.
1: but in a different optic.
0: Mm-hmm.
1: Because now you're using ultrasound
0: mm-hmm.
1: versus I open the body that I can touch the heart and I can
0: say. So it's always evolving, and we're still in very real ways at the beginning of discovering something.
1: Yes, and there are constant discoveries. I mean, there are constant techniques that are coming up, and we can see great things. I think the MRIs nowadays, they provide in great detail that we couldn't imagine, I think, 20 years ago that we would have these type of details with MRs.
0: Mm-hmm. And tonight's title is From Bench to Bedside. If you had to name the single biggest gap between what gets discovered in research and what actually reaches the patient, what is it?
1: I think there is a gap in general because many times researchers and clinicians, they don't work together.

0: I think successful research always involves both working as a team. So you need a clinician to tell you what is the real problem mm-hmm. and follow up with the research that is on the right track, and vice versa. Mm-hmm. I think you need a researcher that is all the day in the bench doing any type of research. So I think we've seen a lot of discoveries about proteins, about different molecules mm-hmm. That they're not necessarily associated with a disease. Now they're providing the bricks. It's like you're building a house. We're getting more and more bricks of scientific discovery mm-hmm. that somebody has to put together. I would prefer if that design was very meaningful and on purpose from the very, very beginning.
1: From the very start.
0: Yeah. But I think the world is changing. I think we see more and more of that collaboration. We don't see independent, like back in the 80s, I would say, there was a lot of that a lot of research was kind of independent. We discovered a protein just for discovering a protein or a protein kinase and a pathway. I think nowadays everything is very clinically oriented. I think we're going to see a huge speed of discovery with the AI. We'll be able to analyze things much faster. We're going to be able to do things.
1: So you said it yourself, the world is changing, AI is taking over. So 10 years from now, let's be specific, what does anatomical training look like that it doesn't today?
0: I think most of our, by
1: in
0: that 20, time, I think,
1: 36.
0: Yeah, I think all medical schools, they will have integrated AI in the medical education.
1: In the program,
0: that's for sure. I think every student will have their individualized tutor, mm-hmm. which will be an AI tutor. And I say individualized because...
1: And it's personalized.
0: Yeah, it's very personalized, individualized. It's not one shoe fits all that more or less mm-hmm. we have now. I think maybe the learning process will be geared to your preference and not all of us, we have to go to a lecture.
1: So it will be a tailor-made program and way of teaching.
0: I can't predict it will be a telemed, but definitely individualized. I think we're gonna start understanding more and realizing that people, they're learning differently, mm-hmm. and we're gonna take advantage of that. Mm-hmm. So then, who knows? Maybe medical school doesn't have to be so many years. Maybe it could
1: never
0: be a
1: know.
0: Little bit. Yeah, maybe we could be a little bit less, because then people really will learn on their own way, which is, you know, what they prefer, and it can be far more efficient.
1: Time will tell in 10 years' time. Without giving too much away, what's the one idea you want people walking out of that room tonight and still carrying tomorrow and the day after?
0: Yeah, a couple of things. One, you know, they have to definitely follow their passion. So, you know, if their passion is surgery, they need to see what's happening in the world, what's new outside there.
1: Follow their heart?
0: Yeah, I think they're already physicians, so they have followed the heart. But I think do more for their actual discipline. Understand that there's a lot of discovery, especially in anatomy, in surgical anatomy. Try to engage. I think engagement is something that mm-hmm. sometimes we're missing. We have so many talented people all over the world, but sometimes they're getting sucked in the system of, they see so many patients, and then at the end of the day, there's not enough time to do other things.
1: It's the routine.
0: It becomes kind of a routine. Mm-hmm. So I think we're giving them an opportunity to come out and be like, oh, I have an idea. Mm-hmm. Would you like to collaborate? Definitely the second big part, collaborate. That's the motto of, especially in this world with AI and technology, we can collaborate no matter where you are in the world.
1: That's amazing.
0: Yes.
1: The power of technology.
0: Exactly. Third one is to see what we do at St. George's University. I think we have research as one of our cornerstones. Mm-hmm. It's not only anatomy we do, that's my interest, but mm-hmm. we have other important research that we're contributing, especially in the areas of public health.
1: Okay.
0: We're a WHO collaborative center on occupational environmental health mm-hmm. for the Caribbean, so mm-hmm. we have that designation. So, and many other researchers. Mm-hmm. But the point is that, you know, Don't let yourself get sucked into the routine. Try to, even sometimes during the year, get this excitement.
1: Get out of the system.
0: Yes, and say, okay, if this institution does that and is in my interest, let me get involved. Mm-hmm. I think that's important. Maybe we're not in their interest and there is other, research that is important to them, but reach out.
1: reach out and collaborate beyond borders.
0: Correct.
1: Work
0: correct.
1: Beyond

0: Borders, Dr. Marios Lucas. It was a pleasure having you on the show on Interfaces on RM1, and I'm sure we'll get to see you again soon, I hope, in November.
1: Absolutely, Mei-Ling. Thank you so much. It's a great show, and I'm really impressed with your questions and the deep knowledge you got on anatomy in a short period of time. That's why I said one day we should work together.
0: We should. That's it. You said it. Thank you so much. Thank you for coming in. It was lovely to have you on the show. So, ladies and gentlemen, over 900 peer-reviewed publications, 24 textbooks on the shelves of medical students on every continent, president of St. George's University, and tonight in Mauritius, with a room full of clinicians, he wants to convince of something that sounds almost counterintuitive, that the body is not fully known, that anatomy, the oldest discipline in medicine, the thing they all learn first, is still being written, and that every doctor in that room is not just the inheritor of what knowledge of course can be, but they are its next authors. So, ladies and gentlemen, talk to you soon in 2 days time for more shows, but right now let's go for Human of Monsters and Men.
2: RM1, la radio nationale.

get a lady to come up here where I am, I'll do it. Just one lady. If I can get one lady to come up here, and we'll do the dog.